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0: Esta hora de música de hits es presentada por el abogado Dan Newland. En un choque, necesita un cheque. 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WOEX Orlando, la nueva Hits, yeah. 96.5, tocando tus favoritas de los 80, 90, yeah. Y hoy en inglés. 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La nueva Hits, the new Hits. 96.5.
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2: I'm Beth Perel. The Audubon Center for Birds of Prey is there to rehabilitate injured raptors. And my guest is the center director, Katie Warner. Good to see you.
3: Good to see you. Thanks for having me.
2: So I told you that I just really want an update because I haven't spoken to you in a while about what's happening there. And I'm sure a lot of people that come to visit have said, hey, you know, what else can we do here? So we'd like to get a sense of what happens there. But of course, the primary thing is the work you're doing to rehabilitate those raptors. So describe that work for us.
3: Sure. The Center for Birds of Prey, our main focus is to, you know, conserve and protect birds in the places they need. And at our location, we're very specific and we focus on birds of prey or raptors. So that's eagles, hawks, owls, vultures, falcons. And our goal is to medically treat and rehabilitate them with the goal of releasing them back into the wild. So we get patients from a variety of sources. Sometimes just a concerned citizen might see an injured bird of prey, or some owls could be displaced from like a nest that is near them. And they can call us and get directions and the help that they need. We also have a small volunteer rescue team. Animal control will get us raptors as well as other rehabilitators. And over the course of a year, we can treat over 700 injured and orphan birds.
2: These birds are injured how? I imagine some are just kind of fly into cars, that kind of thing.
3: Yes, our top injury include vehicle strikes, falls from nests, electrocutions. Sometimes we still see gunshot wounds. And many times they come to us and the injuries are unknown. If someone directly didn't see what impacted the bird, you know, we can deduce based on the injuries, but wildlife is very good at hiding their injuries. So by the time someone gets to them, sometimes, you know, it's been a few days and we're unsure exactly what happened. But there are many injuries due to just human-wildlife interface. And so we try to do a lot of education with folks on, you know, how they can better provide habitat in their communities and in their areas and what to do if they do find an injured raptor.
2: So talk us through it, beginning with, I'd like to hear about how you treat them. You have a staff of vets or what?
3: Yes, we do. We have a bird care team, and that includes a certified veterinary technician and some other staff that support clinical operations and rehabilitation. We don't have a veterinarian on staff, but we've been working with our partners at Winter Park Veterinary Hospital for now over 45 years. So they assist us with any patients that might need surgeries or specific injuries related to like pinning a wing, things like that. But the first step is getting the bird to our facility. So as I said, it can come from a variety of sources. If you do find an injured raptor, you can give us a call. We'll give you step-by-step instructions. And when they arrive, it's similar to a veterinary hospital. So we give them a full evaluation from, you know, wingtip to wingtip, head to feet, and evaluate the injuries and the trauma. Sometimes if they're just young birds and they've been temporarily displaced from their nests, it could be a quick turnaround. It might not be something that requires many days of treatment. The best case is to return them back to their family into the wild if they maybe just had a fall from a nest. But other severe injuries like being struck by a car or being caught in barbed wire or other injuries like that will require treatment, medical treatment in a raptor trauma clinic. And then as they progress, they're moved into outdoor enclosures in our rehab areas, which is what it sounds like. So it's rehabilitation, like PT for birds. And we make sure that they have perfect flight, strength, sight to be able to make it back into the wild.
2: these raptors get fairly large, but as you were talking about those kinds of treatments, I mean, I just picture how delicate birds look. It seems that it would be very delicate work to take care of a wound or injury in a bird. Is it different than other animals?
3: It's similar and different. You know, these are at the top of the food chain. The birds of prey are very dangerous. They have very sharp talons and beaks. So we have volunteers that assist us that are specifically trained and be able to restrain them to be safe for both them and the patient. Because it's, you know, a traumatic and unusual situation to take a bird from the wild and have them at a clinic, they're usually highly stressed. They sometimes might not eat. So we have different steps and procedures that help them remain in a calm environment. And sometimes we have to hand feed them on things like that to get them their strength back to be able to go back into an outdoor area.
2: And as you're doing things like hand feeding them, you also have to give the impression that this is in the wild, right? So you can't domesticate them.
3: Correct. Adult birds are very different in our treatment than from baby birds. Then, you know, what we're trying to do if a baby raptor comes in is we don't want to imprint on them so that they associate humans as their parents. So we do a lot during baby season to prevent imprinting and to make sure that they stay wild. We use camouflage, we use parent calls, like bird calls, we use puppets, and we really try our best to make sure that they're not associating any care with like humans.
2: And once the injury has been treated and the rehabilitation begins, what is that process like? Maybe in dealing with an injured wing, for example.
3: So in our at our site, we have different size outdoor areas that we take patients in. It depends on their species, their size, and their injury. We'll introduce them to an outdoor enclosure. And then we work to make sure that they have the, as I said, the balance, the strength to be able to fly. Sometimes when they're out there, if they're working out a wing injury, it just takes a lot of PT on encouraging them to fly and use those muscles to make sure that they're back in shape to be released back in the wild. Sometimes it's quick. Sometimes patients are out there for a longer time. If they have feathers that they're molting, we, you know, you need to make sure that birds have the correct flight feathers, tail feathers. So it's a different average depending on the injury of how long they might be with us.
2: I guess the irony is that the stronger they get, probably the more dangerous they are.
3: Well, definitely the more, you know, stress they get, and we want to get them out as quickly as possible so they're not injuring themselves being, you know, ready to go.
2: Right.
3: When we're ready to release a patient, we typically take them back to where they came from. You know, that's their native territory, unless it was a significantly dangerous area. Maybe it was, you know, next to a roadway or something like that. We would go to a nearby safe site to be able to do the release.
2: In releasing them back to where they were found, do these raptors have territories? Do they like to stay within a certain territory? And so you're kind of taking them home?
3: Yes. Yes. Many are territorial. Specifically, you know, bald eagles have a dedicated nest that they're usually associated with in a dedicated territory. So we want to get them back into those territories where they came from.
2: And again, you said 700 birds a year is what you often treat. Is that like an average? Some years it's more, some years it's less?
3: That's an average. Last year, we topped over 800. So we were at 847 last year. But it averages out to be about 700. And we do large scale analysis, you know, after the year. Sometimes it fluctuates depending on if we had large storm events. Sometimes it fluctuates in a specific baby season or how many folks are needing help. You know, in the Central Florida area, since we specialize so much in raptors, where there's not many other places that people can go to for help. So we try to meet the need to the community, but also remain a sustainable organization.
2: Is there a way you follow up with the baby birds to see how they thrive?
3: So we have a couple of different things. One is we have a monitoring program for bald eagles. So a lot of what that program does is we have volunteers all over the state and they're assigned a nest to monitor and we're collecting productivity data. So for that specific species, yes, we have folks that are monitoring and making sure that the bird's fledged, and that's like their end of year report. They also share if the birds got in trouble, if the nest came down, if a parent got killed or something like that, they record as well. For other species, you know, if there's access that maybe someone found a baby barred owl and we returned it back to the family, and they can go by and monitor and just check on it. We try to make sure that the family unit is together and that that's the best situation for them to be able to thrive.
2: You were telling us about how you would help if somebody ran across a raptor that needed help. How do people contact you for that kind of thing?
3: So they can certainly give us a call at our location in Maitland, and you can provide the phone number. But we also have some resources on our website, cbop.audubon.org. And it says what to do if I find an injured raptor, and it gives you step by steps. And again, it has all of our contact information, and just give us a call and we will be happy to help you or direct you. Sometimes people call and they don't have a raptor, but they don't know who to call, and we will help get them to the correct person that can help as well.
2: I was going to ask that. I may not know if it's a raptor or not. So, and I think
3: yes.
2: Part of that is, and this can lead into the education component of what you do at the Audubon Center for Birds of Prey. People can learn about the different raptors, and having toured your site at one of your events, I mean, there were tiny little puffball owls all the way up to these giant guys. I mean, it's amazing the variation.
3: Yes, in Florida, we host, you know, the smallest owls that we have in our area are eastern screech owls. And then, of course, the largest species we treat are bald eagles and great horned owls. So it varies across the board.
2: In fact, I don't know if you still have it, but there was a site where kids could and adults could extend their arms to see the wingspan of different species just to get a sense of that.
3: Yes, we still have that exhibit to measure your wingspan. So it's always fun.
2: Yeah. And again, it's very surprising at how they vary in size. And so, yes, good that people can look up that information to know what to do when they encounter an injured bird. Talk a little bit more about the education efforts there.
3: Sure. We do education not only at our site, but we're also able to go out and visit Central Florida schools. We're open to the public, so just visitors can come do a self-guided tour. We have a downloadable guide, and so they can walk through the property to learn about the different species here. We have about 30 permanent residents, so as folks walk around, they can view different species of raptors in Florida and learn, you know, what specific habitat needs they have, where they can find them, if they're migratory, fun facts, of course. And then, you know, sometimes people come here saying they specifically want to see, you know, the baby owls, but we'll show them, you know, the species that we have on display. So we have burrowing owls and eastern screech owls. And then we're also able to, at special events and for education programs, bring out some of our ambassador birds. So we have a set of birds that are suitable for education. And so they come out and meet and greet, interact with the public. And that's always a special treat.
2: Would you tell us about some of those? I know that some of them have lived with you for quite a while.
3: Yes. Typically, some of our ambassador birds have been with us from a very young age, and they were not able to be released back into the wild. So we have them here as part of our education team.
2: Such as?
3: We have a barred owl named Maple, and right now we're working with two American kestrels. We have Indy and Susie. We have a screech owl named Billy Owlish, who is very popular. And then our newest bird in training is a great horned owl named Emma.
2: Who gets to do the naming?
3: We have it from a variety of ways. Sometimes we've auctioned it off at donor events. Sometimes we've had the community weigh in. And then other times staff has given our votes. So it's kind of spread across the board.
2: Okay, because somebody gets credit for Billy Owlish.
3: isn't that funny? We love it.
2: What can people do to support your work?
3: So we always invite people to come visit the center and just learn a little bit more about what we do. We're located in Maitland, and last year we were actually closed for 6 months for renovations for our original owl aviary. So we were able to reopen this February, and we've been open all summer. And so if you haven't been here for a while, we invite folks over to see some of our new exhibits and our new aviary, and to really learn more about conservation in Florida. We're one of many centers across the country that are just the front doors and the introduction to the conservation programs around saving birds and protecting them in the places they need.
2: What are some of the main concerns in the state of Florida as relates to protecting birds, and maybe in particular Central Florida?
3: So, of course, development is one of our big challenges. We always want to have a healthy balance of development versus natural areas, and to make sure that we're planning for the future for these species. You know, as birds not only live in Florida for year round, many migrate through our state. So a lot of what we're doing too is partnering up and down the East Coast to really see where these birds are migrating and protecting important stopover areas to make sure that they are protected. But in Central Florida and in Florida in general, you know, we want to make sure that we have healthy waterways, since we have that as such a big resource, certainly for our osprey, eagles, and other birds that utilize these waterways, and to really balance out development and making sure that we have some areas for birds and other wildlife.
2: Do you coordinate with other organizations centered on animal welfare?
3: Certainly. On a couple of different fronts. We on the bird care side, we coordinate with not only our state and federal agencies, but other groups that are supporting protecting wildlife in Florida. And then from a conservation standpoint, we collaborate with many other conservation organizations to make sure that, as I said, we're protecting birds in the places they need.
2: And as far as

0: for not only treating birds at our clinical programs with the goal of releasing them, but also meeting the needs in the community with education and outreach opportunities to share more about Audubon, what folks can do, what they can learn, and how they can get more engaged with our programs.
1: I always think it's interesting that you are located where you are located. Do you know the history of that? Why there?
0: So our location is quite unique. We're in the middle of an urban area and two different dynamic communities. We're part of the Maitland community, as well as we're part of the Eatonville community, which is the oldest African American township. And the Florida Audubon Society was started in Maitland in 1900, just about 10 minutes from our location. The very first leaders for Audubon got together. And they were recognizing the need at that time to protect Florida's wading birds. At that time, women were adorning their hats with dead birds. And so hundreds of thousands of wading birds are being slaughtered in the name of fashion. So this group of influential leaders, which included Rollins College president, Stetson's president, and some community leaders, got together at the home of Lewis and Clara Darmrick and started the Florida Audubon Society. They held the first meeting. And just down the street, we are located in Maitland, and we were given the property on Lake Sebilia in the 50s by some Florida Audubon Society members at the time, and the Madeline Baldwin family, who funded part of our site and our original aviary. And so our center's beginnings were started by a woman named Doris Meager. She was a staff member at the time that was running a gift shop. And she got permission from the Florida Fish and Game Commission and the Florida Audubon Society Board to raise money and awareness to save the bald eagle. So she sat in an inactive nest in Osceola County to raise funds to start a raptor center. And so that is our beginnings. And we still, take that mission and message forward with treating injured and orphaned raptors, but we've been able to grow based on the need to save Florida's birds and important habitat.
1: Are there any species in Florida right now that you're particularly at Audubon concerned about?
0: Certainly, eagles are one of the signature species that we deal with here at the center. As I said, we're working with the state and federal agencies, though they're not on the endangered species list. We want to make sure that we still have a healthy population. Florida hosts the largest number of nesting bald eagles next to Alaska and Minnesota. So that's something we're very proud of. And they're such an umbrella species and an indicator of healthy environments. Specifically water, that we do a lot of research around that. And then there's some of our species. The American kestrel is one that's in species decline, and certainly the burrowing owl. We don't have them too much in Central Florida because of loss of habitat, but those are some of the other species that are listed as special concern because their numbers are declining.
1: And again, back to how people can learn more just by going to your website. And also, there's a bird guide available on your website. Tell us about that.
0: Yes, Audubon has a bird guide, and there's many digital tools now that are available to encourage folks to get out and start watching birds. And you can utilize that depending on any area that you are in the country. You kind of put in your zip code and determine, what shape your bird is, what environment you're in. It'll help narrow down and identify the bird that you might be seeing. Another great resource that's been quite popular and covered by the news as well is the Merlin ID app. And that is a great tool for identifying birds by sound and sight. You can record the sound and put in your area, and it'll list all the species that are around you, which is very fascinating and super fun.
1: Yeah, it sounds it. Thank you for telling us about that. And also, I'm curious, do you use volunteers?
0: Yes, we are so lucky to have so many volunteers that are involved with our programs. We plug in volunteers in all different areas. We have a very small staff of about 9 individuals, and then we're supported by volunteers to help our operations. So that includes people who want to assist with aviary cleaning and feeding and ground maintenance to being specially trained in the Raptor Trauma Clinic. And then, of course, we engage and utilize volunteers meeting and greeting with guests as part of our education team, special events. If you're willing to give some time and energy to Audubon, we will certainly appreciate it and accept.

0: volunteer opportunities.
1: Katie, as we start to wrap up, what else would you like to tell us, or what do you think are the key takeaways today?
0: Again, I just encourage folks to come and learn a bit more about us. We are a nonprofit and we're always looking for ways to not only engage individuals in our work, but to also, support our work financially. So there's many opportunities. You can buy an annual pass, you can attend a program, you can become a major donor. And we're always looking for individuals that want to be a part of our organization. We do have a lot of special events that are coming up this fall that since we were closed last fall, we weren't able to offer all of them. And that includes celebrating like Vulture Awareness Day in September to Owl Prowls during October and November to a special holiday event in December.
1: Great. And I'll let people know that they can go online to CBOP for Center Birds of Prey, cbop.audubon.org, or call 407-644-0190. My guest today, Katie Warner, the Center Director at the Audubon Center for Birds of Prey. I'm Beth Perrell. With children going back to school this week, Second Harvest Food Bank of Central Florida is shining a spotlight on the issue of childhood hunger. We're going to talk to two experts from Second Harvest Food Bank of Central Florida. First, Brianna Ribello is Director of School and Community Partnerships. Brianna, if you would, first just explain the mission of Second Harvest Food Bank and then do paint the picture for us. Children are going back to school. If they are hungry, they're not going to do well. But really, how prevalent is this issue of hunger?
2: Absolutely. At Second Harvest Food Bank, our mission is to feed hope and nourish lives. So what that means is creating access to food resources for our neighbors who may be experiencing hunger. In Central Florida, 1 in 5 children are at risk of going to bed hungry every night. That number has increased since years past. So the issue is something that exists, it's prevalent, and it's in every county in America. And we know that it's here in Central Florida. For kids and for students, have you ever missed lunch and you can't think
1: Yeah.
2: about the meeting you're on? That's what it's like for
1: Right.
2: students at school. If they're not getting proper nutrition outside of the school building, how can we expect them to show up and be able to learn and focus and really thrive? And so what we're talking about with the School Partnerships Program is trying to fill the gap outside of school meals. We're very fortunate that the counties that we serve, many of them offer free school meals right now, which is a wonderful asset to the community. But what about when the kids leave school? What about when they're on summer break, spring break, winter break, anytime they're out off of the school campus? We want to make sure that they have food that they can take home, whether it's a snack because they have practice after school that day, or it's food for the weekend, or food for throughout the week when they're outside of the school building.
1: And that does beg the question about the whole family, because those children have siblings. They have parents who may even indeed be kind of sacrificing their own meal to make it happen for the children. Tell us a little bit about that.
2: Yeah, absolutely. We used to operate a weekend meal pack program. It was designed to serve one student from the end of school on Friday to Monday morning. It wasn't a very substantial snack pack. It really was intended for one student. But what we found is that that was being shared with siblings, with parents, whoever was living in the household. And we know that for many of our students, their households are not just your nuclear family anymore. It might be grandparents or aunts and uncles, shared household spaces. So the school market approach, which is our flagship model where we implement student-led choice-based markets on school campuses where families can come in and shop for whatever it is they need and whatever amounts they need, really better addresses that issue of student and family hunger.
1: You're getting the food into the school to get to the family. Are you also helping them access more information on what they can do or more information about Second Harvest and food pantries?
2: Absolutely. So one of the things the School Partnerships Program gets to be a part of is resource fairs. And right now with back to school, we're doing a lot of them. So our team will go out, usually we'll bring fresh produce and really just start the conversation with the families. But we have a lot of different teams and programs within Second Harvest. So we'll bring our Career Pathways program to talk to families about different opportunities to maybe advance their careers or help them with wherever they're at in their lives. We'll bring our Benefits Connection team to talk to them about where they can go to get help applying for SNAP benefits. As an organization, we are trying to reach neighbors at every level when it comes to accessing food.
1: Do you want to just bring it home for us regarding children and the hunger they're facing?
2: Children are just that. It is not their choice to be food insecure. It really should be a non-issue to get everybody on board with wanting to provide food for students. I am so happy to work in a community where our school system sees that and is working to provide the school meals. And I'm happy to partner alongside many wonderful sponsors and funders and grant donors who are willing to help us with this work. And we look forward to reaching even more schools over the next several years and really making it to where food access is not an issue for students in Central Florida.
1: Now we're going to speak to Dan Samuels, who is Senior Director of Philanthropy at Second Harvest Food Bank of Central Florida. And Dan, Brianna just painted the picture for us of this condition affecting children. You are here to tell us about a way to help with this problem. And it is Feed Hope Day taking place on August 14th. What happens?
3: Beth, thank you for having me on today. Feed Hope Day is all about bringing our community together to take an action, do something to help make a difference in the lives of our neighbors facing hunger. And in particular, as we get to back to school, in the lives of the 1 in 5 kids right here in Central Florida who are at risk of going to bed hungry tonight.
1: You have a goal of raising $40,000, and I know everybody listening wants to be a piece of that. So how do we actually donate?
3: Super easy. I'm going to encourage you to go to our website. It's feedhopenow.org. 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So if you give a $10 gift, it's really like giving a $40 gift. So significant impact for our community.
1: How many meals are created from this amount?
3: Beth, through this support, over 160,000 meals will go out to our neighbors facing hunger. That's more than half of the number of meals that Second Harvest is distributing every single day. So it makes a big difference for our neighbors who need it most.
1: 160,000 meals sounds like a lot, and it's really good, but people need to keep up with this, don't they, and participating with Second Harvest.
3: You're spot on, Beth. We are distributing over 300,000 meals every single day across all of Central Florida in 7 counties. And that need continues to grow every day and every year. So many of our neighbors are dealing with rising costs for rent, food, gas. They're having to pay the essential bills. And food is one of the most flexible of those bills. And so we rely on the community support through initiatives like Feed Hope Day to be able to acquire and distribute enough food to help try to fill the gap of need in our community.
1: Feed Hope Day, August 14th, one more time. 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
3: To make a gift or to get involved, go to feedhopenow.org.
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